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Everything we are begins with him. 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

worship because God is our creator. Everything we are begins with him. 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
1: Welcome to Another View. I'm Carrie Newhoff, here today in the studio with Dr. Mark Brenner, talking about the Jewish faith. Mark, help us to understand a little bit between the relationship between a Jew and the scripture. How do Jews view scripture today?
2: There is a range of belief among Jews, just as there is in Christianity. Orthodoxy believe that the Torah, or the Pentateuch, was revealed by God to Moses, who wrote down the first five books. The rest was oral and deduced from hints and clues in the written text. And that has come down to us as the Talmud, and yet is just as divine as the Torah. The prophets and other books in the Hebrew Bible are also accepted as divinely inspired, but written by people. But most modern, and even some medieval scholars, believe that the Pentateuch, the Torah, is post-Mosaic, and transmitted orally long before it was ever written down. And some believe that the Bible is written entirely by humans, but inspired by God. Most agree, I would think, that the Bible should not be taken literally, and that a simple reading of it without deep study and without a good commentary by your side is not recommended. But few are willing or able to give it the time necessary for proper understanding. And there are fundamentalists in all religions, and we do not argue about matters of faith. All Jews agree that acting counts much more than beliefs.
1: Mark, you've helped us see some of the differences, and I would think in some circles some of the similarities between Christianity and Judaism, and I'm really grateful for that. Thank you so much.
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Worship is gratitude in action, thanking God who sustains us moment by moment. 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
1: Any attempt to please the world is a fool's errand. Some churches attempt to soften out some of the pointy bits of our gospel presentation so that they can get people to Jesus. But that process, that methodology, overlooks the central fact that Jesus himself is the essential offense of the gospel. Christ on the cross says that God is holy, people are sinners, and that's not going to work in eternity. And that is what offends people about Christianity. It isn't the window dressing, it is the heart and substance of our message. The world hates faithful Christians, not because they dress funny or listen to odd music or fail to make proper use of the smoke machine. No, the world hates Christians because we preach Christ crucified. We preach Jesus, and they don't like what Jesus says about God, about us, and about how God saves us through the person and work of Christ. That's the problem. And it isn't going anywhere.
2: Welcome to Into the Word with Paul Carter. I'm your host, Woody Woodland. John 15 is the middle chapter of what is often called the farewell discourse. In this part of the story, Jesus is preparing the disciples for life on the other side of the cross and resurrection. He talks to them about how they can survive and thrive even when he is no longer physically with them. He talks to them about how they need to love each other and care for each other as brothers and sisters. He warns them about the coming hatred and opposition of the world, and he comforts them with the knowledge that he will continue to be with them through the presence and ministry of the Holy Spirit. There's a lot going on in this chapter, and here to guide us through it is our Bible teacher at Into the Word, Pastor Paul Carter.
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1: Hope you have your Bible open in front of you today to John chapter 15. I mentioned in our last episode that the farewell discourse runs from chapter 14 through 16. Some scholars will add in chapter 17, while others will deal with that separately. However you slice it, John 15 is smack in the middle of it. This is part of the discourse whereby Jesus prepared his disciples for his eventual departure from this world. Hear now the word of the Lord, beginning at verse 1. I am the true vine, and my Father is the vine dresser. Now, it will be helpful to know that in the time of Jesus, there was a great golden vine hung over the entrance to the temple. And that is almost certainly the intended imagery behind this teaching. Some scholars even suggest that it may well be that this part of the farewell discourse was given on the road, as it were, as Jesus and the disciples began their walk toward the Garden of Gethsemane. Maybe they passed by this golden vine and Jesus pointed at it while he began to talk. Obviously, we can't know that for sure because John doesn't say that, but it may well be. Certainly, the figure of the vine was very important in Judaism. It was very important in the Old Testament. In the Old Testament, Israel was frequently described under the figure of a vine. In Isaiah 5, for example, we read about how God planted Israel like a vine. He tended it. He guarded it. He provided for it, but it did not produce what he expected it or what it should have produced. Isaiah 5:2 says, he expected it to yield good grapes, but it yielded worthless grapes. So when Jesus says, I am the vine, he is saying, I am Israel, and I will do what Israel never did. I will give God the crop that he is due. And then he goes on to talk about how that will happen. Verse 2, every branch in me that does not bear fruit, he takes away. And every branch that does bear fruit, he prunes that it may bear more fruit. Okay, so the first thing we learn is that there will be some people who have a nominal connection to Jesus who will at some point be removed. Well, again, that sounds like what Jesus said in Matthew 13. In that chapter, he talks about angels who at the end of the age will gather out of his kingdom all causes of sin and all lawbreakers and throw them into the fiery furnace. Then the righteous will shine in the kingdom of their Father forever. So that is part of how God will get the crop that he wants in the end, by weeding. That's good to know. But also by pruning. If there are true branches that are not producing as they should, he will prune them. That is, he will discipline them. He will cut them a little bit, not to kill them, but to prepare them for greater fruitfulness. That, too, is part of how God will get the crop that he is due. Verse 3, "Already you are clean because of the word that I have spoken to you. Abide in me, and I in you. As the branch cannot bear fruit by itself unless it abides in the vine, neither can you unless you abide in me. I am the vine, you are the branches. Whoever abides in me and I in him, he it is that bears much fruit. For apart from me, you can do nothing." So the secret to fruitfulness is abiding in Jesus. Now, there's a bit of a play on words in verse 3. The Greek word translated clean sounds like the Greek word translated prune, and is in fact related. So the sense is that Jesus prunes his disciples by his word. If you allow yourself to be cut and shaped and cleansed by the word, then you abide and bear fruit. If you resist or reject the word, then you are cut off. He says that in verse 6. "If anyone does not abide in me, he is thrown away like a branch and withers, and the branches are gathered, thrown into the fire, and burned. If you abide in me, and my words abide in you, ask whatever you wish, and it will be done for you. By this my Father is glorified, that you bear much fruit, and so prove to be my disciples. As the Father has loved me, so I have loved you. Abide in my love. If you keep my commandments, you will abide in my love, just as I have kept my Father's commandments and abide in his love. These things I have spoken to you, that my joy may be in you and that your joy may be full." So abiding is abiding in the word and keeping the commandments. And this leads to joy and fruitfulness. And it shows that we love Jesus just as his obedience and fruitfulness showed his love for the Father. Now, there's a promise here that needs a context before it can be claimed. Jesus says that if we abide in him and his words, we are going to be powerful in prayer. Colin Cruz says here, "Such promises are conditional upon prayer being in his name, i.e. for his sake, and in line with his teaching," closed quote. I think that is helpful to remember. Jesus doesn't give us power in prayer so that we will never have to suffer. He gives us power in prayer so that we can do things for his sake, in line with his teaching, and in order that the Father might be glorified in the Son. This is a promise for a purpose and with a context.
2: Hey, Pastor Paul, I want to break in here if I can, because I have two questions about this passage. One is very practical and the other is somewhat controversial.
1: Okay. Which one are we going to do first?
2: Well, I was going to let you choose.
1: All right. Well, then let's do the controversial one first, and we'll get that out of the way and focus on the practical.
2: Okay. Sounds good. So my controversial question has to do with something called replacement theology. I've heard you talk about replacement theology before, and I've heard other people talk about replacement theology. And so I know enough about it to know that it's bad, but I'm not sure what it is or why it's bad.
1: And I'm assuming you're asking that because of verse 1 in John 15, where Jesus says, "I am the true vine and my Father is the vine dresser."
2: Right, right. So if Jesus is the true vine, then it suggests that Israel is maybe faulty or the defective vine that he's replacing. And that raises the issue of replacement theology. So I figured this might be the place to address that. Well, let's start with what it is, because perfectly honest with you, I'm not sure that I know.
1: Yeah, and by the way, don't feel bad about that. I actually had to look it up the first time I was accused of believing in it.
2: Really?
1: Yeah, true story. I had a vague idea of what it was, but then there was a lady in our church about 10 years ago who was very offended by something that I said in a sermon, and she said that it sounded to her like replacement theology. And so actually I had to look it up on the internet to find out what it was that she thought that I had been guilty of.
2: Hmm.
1: And by the way, the reason I had to look it up on the internet is because that tends to be where most of the conversation around this issue lives. I actually have 7 systematic theology textbooks on my bookshelf in my office, and not one of them uses the term replacement theology or supersessionism, as it is also sometimes called. Not one, which I think should give us pause. But regardless, here's the definition that I was finally able to find on the internet. Replacement theology, also known as supersessionism, essentially teaches that the church has replaced Israel in God's plan. Adherents of replacement theology believe the Jews are no longer God's chosen people, and God does not have specific future plans for the nation of Israel, closed quote.
2: Okay, well, I mean, that does sound weird and somewhat troubling, especially that last part.
1: Yeah, absolutely. That's a very odd way of phrasing things, and I'm not actually sure that I've ever encountered anyone who believes that.
2: Okay, so what then does the Bible seem to say about all of this?
1: Well, as we just read in John 15, the Bible seems to teach quite clearly that Jesus is Israel. He is the true vine. And in some sense, he fulfills all of the hopes and expectations for the nation. He does what Israel never could. He obeys God perfectly. He keeps the law entirely and thereby unlocks all of the promises and blessings that God had said that he would give. He then shares those blessings with all people, Jew and Gentile, who put their faith and trust in him. That is the precise argument that the Apostle Paul is making in Galatians 3. He says, now the promises were made to Abraham and to his offspring. It does not say, and to offsprings, referring to many, but referring to one, and to your offspring, who is Christ, closed quote. So Jesus Christ is the ultimate focus and referent for the promises of God to Israel. The promises do not land, finally, on a nation, but on a person. The glory and climax of God's redemptive purpose is not Israel in the land, it is Jesus Christ on the cross. That's Christianity 101, the last time I checked. Jesus is the hero and focus of the Bible, not the Jewish people as a whole. And all of the blessings won by Jesus are shared equally with all believing people, regardless of their ethnicity, gender, or race. And of course, that is exactly what the Apostle Paul goes on to argue later in Galatians 3. He says, for in Christ Jesus, you are all sons of God through faith. For as many of you as were baptized into Christ have put on Christ. There is neither Jew nor Greek. There is neither slave nor free. There is no male or female. For you are all one in Christ Jesus. And if you are Christ's, then you are Abraham's offspring, heirs according to promise. I've believed that from my earliest days as a Christian, as indeed has almost every other believer I've ever met. Now, as for the idea that God does not have a specific future plan for the nation of Israel, it's hard to think of anything more ridiculous than that. What nation on earth does God not have a specific plan for? The Bible says that God has plans for Edom, for crying out loud. How much more should we believe that he has plans for Israel? I don't know of any Christians who believe that God has no specific future plans for the nation of Israel. But I do know that good Christians disagree on what those plans are likely to be. The key text in that whole conversation is Romans 11:26, where Paul says, and in this way, all Israel will be saved, close quote. All right. So what exactly does he mean by that? He's already said that not all are Israel who are of Israel. That's Romans 9:6. So what exactly does he mean? And what exactly does God have planned? There are two main answers commonly given to that question. Option number one is that he means that the full elect of God, Jew and Gentile, will all be gathered into Christ according to God's perfect will. So that's the standard sort of reformed position. John Calvin held that position, and there's been a ton of people who believe that over the course of history. According to that view, God has very specific plans to save a great many people from every tribe, tongue, and nation on earth, including from the nation of Israel. So all Israel in that sense just refers to the entire elect, Jew and Gentile. The Gentiles do not replace the Jews, but are gathered into Christ alongside of them. All right. Option two is that he means that shortly before the return of Jesus, the Jewish people en masse will turn to faith in Christ. And this option was dominant among my spiritual ancestors and represents the view that I favor to this day. William Carey and Andrew Fuller, for example, held this view. They were the founders of the Baptist Missionary Society, and they both looked forward to a general conversion of the Jewish people prior to the return of Christ. Fuller wrote on this topic at some length in his expository remarks relative to the conversion of the Jews, and Ian Murray has written convincingly that this was the dominant view of the Puritans and many in the English Reformation. And so he cites, for example, Richard Sibbes saying, "Let no man, therefore, despair, nor, as I said before, let us despair of the conversion of that are heathen in other parts. But bad soever they may be, they are of the world. And if the gospel be preached to them, Christ will be believed on in the world. Christ's almighty power goeth before his own ordinances to make it effectual. And when the fullness of the Gentiles has come in, then comes the conversion of the Jews." Close quote. So however people may differ on the specifics, the vast majority of Bible-believing Christians over the ages have in fact believed that God has specific plans for the Jewish people. And with them, I believe that God plans to bless the people of Israel in and through the person and work of Jesus Christ. I believe that at some point, hopefully very soon, he will pour out on Israel a spirit of supplication and grace, and they will look upon the one that they have pierced, and they will mourn for him as one mourns for an only son.
2: So you're expecting the Jewish people at some point to put their faith in Jesus and to become Christians? Is that right?
1: Yes, not all Jewish people, but a significant number.
2: Okay, so, but what about those who don't? I mean, there's no two-track salvation thing here, is there? Meaning, there isn't a separate way for Jewish people to get to heaven than there is for Christians, is there?
1: No, remember, it was Jesus who said, "I am the way, the truth, and the life. No one comes to the Father except through me." Jesus said that to Jewish people in the first century. So if that was true then obviously it's still true today. Because of Christ, all people can be reconciled to God, be they Jews or Gentiles, though not all will.
2: Okay, so just to bring this in for a landing, I hear you saying that in passages like the one we're reading here in John 15, Jesus presents himself as the true Israel. So he's the cornerstone. He's the righteous branch. He is the true seed of Abraham and the true son of David. So all of Israel's history culminates and climaxes in him. And then the story broadens out again such that anyone who puts their faith in him, Jew or Gentile, can be part of the family of God moving forward. So Gentiles don't replace Jews. Rather, in Christ, they stand beside Jews as the children of God through faith in Jesus. Is that right?
1: Yeah, that's exactly right. And I would only add to that, that does not in any way rule out a mass conversion of ethnically Jewish people to faith in Christ at some point in the future. I believe that will happen, and I'm praying towards that end.
2: Amen to that. I realize that was a really complicated question, but thanks for walking us through that. Now, I said I had two questions, so you got time for one more?
1: Absolutely. And I promise that my answers will be short. Okay. But you probably noticed the podcast episode for chapter 15 was pretty short. So we have some opportunity here.
2: Okay, good. So I did notice that. So let me completely change directions here and ask a very practical question. Granted that Jesus is the true vine, what does it actually mean then for us to abide in him?
1: Yeah, it's a good question. I think it means to latch onto Jesus through faith and trust, and to receive from Jesus the life-giving nourishment of his word, and to remain in that posture over the course of your entire lifetime.
2: Right. So believe in Jesus, read, study, and obey the word of Jesus, and persevere. It's kind of like lather, rinse, repeat, again, again, and again, until you die or until he comes to take you home. Is that the idea?
1: I think that's it exactly, right? I mean, sometimes we're looking for something to be more complicated, but that's it. You know, we talk about the ordinary means. They are ordinary. There's nothing magical about growing as a Christian. A lot of it is just about connection, submission, and repetition. You're not going to grow if you read your Bible once a month. It's as simple as that. You have to bathe in it. You got to read it every day. You have to immerse yourself in it. And you're not going to grow if you go to church one Sunday out of five. So go every week, you know, unless you're bleeding or vomiting, you should go to church on Sunday morning.
2: Yeah, I mean, I know that was the rule in my house growing up.
1: Yeah, me too. Right? I mean, and there's just something very powerful about a weekly washing in the word. It's like a reset. You know, so be daily in your Bible, be weekly in the church, take communion, take it seriously, serve others, be in community, be accountable, pray every day, pray multiple times a day, and you will grow. Change happens slowly in the Christian life, but if you stay connected, if you stay faithful, if you keep at it, it does happen. By one degree of glory to the next. Thanks be to God.
2: Yeah, and amen to that. Mm-hmm. Let's jump back into the program audio now at verse 12.
1: This is my commandment, that you love one another as I have loved you. Greater love has no one than this, that someone lay down his life for his friends. You are my friends, if you do what I command you. No longer do I call you servants, for the servant does not know what his master is doing, but I have called you friends. For all that I have heard from my Father, I have made known to you. You did not choose me, but I chose you and appointed you that you should go and bear fruit and that your fruit should abide, so that whatever you ask the Father in my name, he may give it to you. These things I command you so that you will love one another. This is a very important paragraph. Notice first, and again, that the command to love is focused primarily here on the family of believers. The command is to love one another, the circle of friends who are under the lordship of Jesus Christ. This is not a command to love all people everywhere, although that is a good thing to do. Nevertheless, it is important to notice what Jesus actually says. In our day and age, we are conditioned against hearing anything that emphasizes the importance of the church. Loving people generally, we hear that. Calls to social action, we hear that. But calls to love and prioritize the church, we do not hear that unless you hit us over the head with that. And this text comes pretty close to doing that. This is Jesus prioritizing love for one another, love for the circle of the called and committed. These things I command you, that you love one another, and you're going to need that love. You're going to need that circle and that circle of friendship. And he tells you why in the next verse. Verse 18, if the world hates you, know that it has hated me before it hated you. If you were of the world would love you as its own. But because you are not of the world, but I chose you out of the world, therefore the world hates you. The more the culture turns against us, the more we need to turn towards one another. We will need each other in the coming years in ways we haven't needed each other in this culture for centuries. Now is the time to rediscover the significance and centrality of the church. Verse 20, remember the word that I said to you. A servant is not greater than his master. If they persecuted me, they will also persecute you. If they kept my word, they will also keep yours. But all these things they will do to you on account of my name, because they do not know him who sent me. If I had not come and spoken to them, they would not have been guilty of sin, but now they have no excuse for their sin. Whoever hates me hates my Father also. If I had not done among them the works that no one else did, they would not be guilty of sin, but now they have seen and hated both me and my Father. But the word that is written in their law must be fulfilled. They hated me without a cause. The world has received its word and invitation. Jesus has come. He has operated publicly. His life, teaching, death, and resurrection were recorded faithfully. It is all there. And therefore, now more than ever, they are without excuse, Jesus says. Now, this paragraph also ought to remind us that any attempt to please the world is a fool's errand. Some churches attempt to soften out some of

0: Jesus. And they don't like what Jesus says about God, about us, and about how God saves us through the person and work of Christ. That's the problem. And it isn't going anywhere. Verse 26, "But when the Helper comes, whom I will send to you from the Father, the Spirit of truth who proceeds from the Father, he will bear witness about me. And you also will bear witness, because you've been with me from the beginning." The job of the church is not to make believers. That is the job of the Holy Spirit, whom Jesus will send and who proceeds from the Father. He will convict and awaken and strengthen and enable men and women, boys and girls to believe. Our job is just to speak about what we have seen and heard. We're not responsible for the outcome. We pray, we preach, we love one another, we endure hostility, we persevere, we forgive, we show mercy, we love those who hate us, and we bless those who curse us, and the Spirit takes it from there. That's how the church will be gathered. That's how the world will be divided, and that's how God will be glorified in the Son. We know that because this is the word of the Lord. Thanks be to God.
1: Well, that's all the time we have for today, friends. 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And we'll see you right back here next Sunday morning as we continue our journey together through the whole counsel of God. We'll see you then.
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1: 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But moderation is not a new idea. The book of Proverbs records the words of a man who hoped he didn't have too little so he wouldn't steal, or too much so he wouldn't forget about God. But since we can't always control what we have, perhaps we should make peace and contentment our goal, like the Apostle Paul. 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

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Everything we are begins with him. 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

0: you. 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

0: criticizing the Word of God. And so the truth is, it's his primary way of speaking to us. If somebody says, well, I'm trying to find out what God wants me to do, first thing I say to him, get in the Word of God and start reading. You say, where do I read? Here's the interesting thing about the power of God's Word. If somebody wants to know the will of God and is willing to get in the Word of God, it's amazing how he will lead you to the verses of Scripture that God will give you direction.
1: For help and hope from God's Word, go to intouchcanada.org.

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over this nation ultimately. And our prayer is that God would be the head. He would be the center of his church again. That every wall would be torn down. There would be no more division, no more strife. Amen. Can we believe that tonight? Can we just lift our hands?

worship because God is our creator. Everything we are begins with him. This is Praise and Worship Sunday in association with Dan Furtado, Home Life Integrity Realty, Inc., Alliston, and Deeks Insurance.ca, Life 100.3.

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1: When I got my driver's license at the ripe old age of 15, I'd already been driving 3 years. Hi, I'm Chuck Swindoll. Now, my father was with me most of the time I was learning. My mother usually wasn't in on those excursions.

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1: It's a grounding, you know, it brings you back and it's like, you know, yes, the word is real. 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